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3: Demonstrate we're ready to block, blunt and break. So, our forward land forces on the eastern flank will exercise and demonstrate their ability to block any attack. Our air and maritime forces will exercise and demonstrate our ability to gain and maintain freedom of maneuver and deliver multi-domain effects to further blunt any attack. We will invest in both high-end and affordable long-range precision strike capabilities, sensor networks, and a warfighting cloud to reinforce our ability to break any adversary warfighting system, to render it impotent and unable to continue the attack. Our combined investments in readiness and capabilities help prepare us to defend, but more importantly, they are also our best means for avoiding having to do so. Our first goal is deterrence, avoiding conflict. But if that deterrence is gained by demonstrating our strength and communicating our resolve without provocation. NATO does not seek war with anyone. Indeed, as the overall commander of NATO's operational forces, implementing the theory of victory I've described today would require me to issue orders that I hope to never give. Our alliance exists to preserve peace, but let there be no doubt, should war come, we will block, blunt any attack, and then if it does not cease, we will break the forces conducting aggression against us. We're rehearsed and we're ready, and we'll be more ready today, more ready tomorrow, and every day after that. We stand here together in Poland today, stronger than ever, united in our common vision of a more balanced, more ready, and more lethal alliance. We know how we will fight if a fight comes to us, and we know we will win. And together, we will ensure that any adversary who considers attacking our alliance reaches the only conclusion that matters. Today is not the day. So thank you very much, and I look forward to our discussion.
4: Thank you. Thank you, General. I think there's so much to talk about here. But let me start by saying, as we have only 15 minutes, let me start by asking the most obvious question. This theory of victory has been around for quite some time, at least a year. I know people in classified rooms have heard this theory before. Why have you decided to go public now, and why here in Warsaw?
3: Well, thanks. We have been working on this theory of victory for quite a while. There have been various versions of it that have come together. We finalized it about 3 months ago in the final version that exists in the classified format. The reason for going public, I think, is I tie it to the security environment that we talked about this morning. With the amount of activity that's going on in terms of sabotage and arson, I think our populations around the alliance are a bit nervous. And what I want to do is assure the 1 billion citizens of our alliance that we've got this. We know what we need to do. We know how we would do it. And it's going to take all of us working together, but we've got this. Equally, I want others to know who might be thinking about doing harm against us that we've got this, and that they'd better not take any shot at the alliance, because, again, we know exactly what we're going to do. in deterrence and defense, and we know exactly how we'll handle any challenge to our

0: alliance should someone, again, be foolish enough to try to attack our territory.
1: You're saying we've got this. So let me challenge you on this. Does your theory assess a situation in which we have a war on two fronts? Not only here in the European theater, but actually a potential other theater in the Asia Pacific, where the United States forces might be entangled in big actions. What happens then?
0: Yeah, it absolutely does account for that. And in fact, it must. And that's one of the reasons why we took so much time going through this. We had a very useful, from a military observation standpoint, look at this when we had conflict ongoing in the Middle East at the same time as the conflict in Ukraine. And it gave us real insight on what the stresses on our warfighting system would be and how we needed to adapt it. So some of the things in the theory of victory, like depending on large amounts of affordable mass to pair with our high-end precision weapons, are part of the things that we've learned here that we are going to need to use kind of a high-low mix of capabilities in order to achieve the things that we need to do. So it absolutely does account for that. It accounts for the investments that we're making in high-end capabilities, but it also posits that we need to ensure we're equally investing in those lower-end capabilities. And allies are doing that. You're doing that right here in Poland, and it's fantastic to see. We do have this.
1: So you're talking about the Middle East conflict, and I think the first lesson learned is how small are our stockpiles. Do you think that we are improving? We can see that Ukraine has major issues in buying missiles, for example, for interceptors, for Patriot systems. Even when we have the money, we simply cannot find them anywhere. When will we be prepared?
0: You know, as I said, we're prepared now. Now, could we be better prepared? Absolutely. No military commander is ever going to tell you they don't want more of everything. And I'm not going to be the first to ever say that. So the investments that we're making right now, and particularly the investments in our industrial base, not just to deliver capability, but to sustain a fight as it's ongoing, as we've seen in Ukraine over the last several years. That's really important for our industry reps here to understand, is we need not just the delivery of the initial capability, but to keep it going over time. And I would tell you, you know, I look very carefully at the stockpiles across the alliance. I'm very comfortable with what we have available today, and I know we'll continue to improve it.
1: When you look at what's happening today in Ukraine, when you look at this fall, I know that the theory of victory is about the alliance, it's about an attack, and of course deterring such an attack, from our perspective, from Russia. But the war in Ukraine is going to determine how much stronger or weaker Russia is going to be. It is, at the moment, determining this. What is your assessment of the situation in Ukraine, both on the battlefield and across the society, of course, energy infrastructure and all critical infrastructure that Ukraine has? What should we be expecting in the next few weeks and months?
0: You know, the Ukrainians have done an amazing job over the last several months, and in particular, really throughout all of 2026. The front line is largely stabilized. And that's a huge, kudo to the fighting spirit of the Ukrainians, their innovative spirit, and what they've been able to do on that front line, despite the differences in manpower and the differences in resources that might be available. So we ought to, we really ought to laud them, and I do admire what they've been able to do. That's the front line. There are other places that we need to look at, and that's the long-range strikes. And we talked about this a little bit this morning. And President Zelensky mentioned this, you know, the continued attacks on energy infrastructure just that are intended to make it hard on the civilian population and try to break the will of the Ukrainian people, that's going to make for a very hard winter. I will also say it's probably not going to work. If we have, people have underestimated the Ukrainians since the beginning of this conflict. I'm not going to make that mistake again. They're going to get through this winter. They're going to come out of it with more resolve and more fight. Ultimately, I hope that we can end this conflict and achieve a lasting peace. But if we can't, I know the Ukrainians are going to continue to fight.
1: You and NATO have, of course, been observing what's happening in Ukraine for the last 5 years. How would the theory of victory differ were it not for this conflict? What have you learned based on what you're seeing on the battlefield and, of course, beyond? Because this is a war on all different fronts, including the cyber and the infospace war.
0: Sure. I think that affordable mass is one of the areas that would be a little bit different. We would learn some of that from the Middle East, but not

0: nearly as much as we see in Ukraine with a large number of drones, both short range and longer range. Those will be a feature of the modern battlefield. Electronic warfare on the modern battlefield is also a feature that we have to account for. You know, if you go into the details of the theory of victory and think about what our brigades and our battalions need to be able to do, what our air power needs to do, you'll see a lot of those capabilities start to be hung on the, you know, as ornaments on the tree, if you will, that bring this to life and make it not just a theory, but something that we can practice. And so that work is ongoing. We're learning a ton from our Ukrainian partners. They are willing to work with us and help make us better, and that's a huge advantage that we have.
1: And regarding our European partners, you said that we see now not only non-kinetic, but really kinetic attacks on NATO member states, on European member states of NATO. How do you think we should be responding to this today?
0: So whenever we talk about the types of attacks that are ongoing right now, a couple of things that I highlight. The first is, whenever the nation that's come under attack is ready and has met their legal requirements to attribute the attack, we ought to do that. That lets the Russians know, A, that we're onto them. It lets them know that their network wasn't as unattributable as they thought it was. They think they can get away with this because we won't be able to figure out who it is. We ought to tell them we can figure out who it is. The second thing that I mention is, one of the main objectives is to break the West's will to continue flowing support to Ukraine. So one of the best responses is to prove that false to them. And when they come when one of these attacks happens, respond by increasing your contributions to the Pearl program, or respond with a donation of air defense interceptors and show that the Russian premise for their activity is false and you're only strengthening our resolve. The second thing that I'd say very quickly is, coordination across allies as we contemplate how we might respond to this, what our messaging looks like. This is essential to ensure that we give the Russians a coherent response rather than something that is ad hoc and not coordinated and that could be confusing with different voices coming from different nations. So it's important that allies continue to consult, think about how we might respond, and make sure that we message clearly and concisely to the Russians where our red lines are.
1: I'll tell you what worries me. When you were talking about the capabilities we have, wow, just wow. Of course, in this room, we were having in the back of our mind that the adversary is Russia. And with everything we have as NATO, it is overwhelming, no doubt about that. But what worries me and many people in this room is actually the political factor. The people who make the decisions, the people who will make a decision, that hard orders that you'll have to make, but most importantly, the politicians who will tell you to do these orders, that they at some point might blink. At some point they will say, but this is not our war. We don't want to be part of this war. That Article 5 is going to fail. Is that at all something that keeps you up at night?
0: It doesn't, and I'll reference the Ankara Declaration from the summit in Ankara. All 32 allies signed on to an extremely strong declaration that talked about the ironclad commitment to Article 5, and I take our leaders of head and state and government at their word. I was in the room watching the leaders talk, as several of the folks in this room were as well. And you know, when President Trump came out and said, I think he used the term, there was a lot of love in the room, I just tell everyone, I was in the room and I felt the love. It was there, this great mutual respect for the direction that the president had pushed the alliance, the wake-up call that he'd issued, and everyone, no one's arguing about whether Europe needs to do more or whether we need to do NATO 3.0. Now we're talking about how do we do it. We're in the implementation phase, and that is driving stronger and more united alliance than I've seen in a long, long time.
1: Okay, now a hard one. A few people asked me this in this room. If there is an attack and we have this, you know, forces making sure that this attack is stopped, will among the ground forces be American troops?
0: Look, we have American troops here in Poland today. We have American troops that are arrayed across the eastern flank. You know, ultimately, it's a political decision about who's providing troops where, but I think no one should question the commitment of the United States to this alliance. I mean, I'm right here. I'm an American officer that was sent here by President Trump, nominated to the U.S. Senate. Thank you for your vote, senators. And nominated to the North Atlantic Council for the role that I'm in. That was all done by President Trump. That's a commitment to the alliance. And I think that is not just me. As fearful as I am, Minister, there's a lot more that comes with that when America makes that commitment.
1: So what does keep you up at night? There has to be something.

0: of an NG ceasefire shows once again how central NG security is to national security. So will the Prime Minister reassure the House that the rumoured cuts to the Desnos budget will not undermine his government's ability to protect our critical energy infrastructure, or indeed to protect our constituents from the sort of high energy bills that undermine society's cohesion?
1: Well, can I say to the Honourable Lady that protecting our critical national infrastructure and our energy infrastructure is a crucial part of national security. It's the essence of the deal, the partnership we struck with Germany last week. And we will ensure that there is sufficient funding to achieve that via the Ministry of Defence and indeed Desnos too.
2: Hear, hear.
3: Max Wilkinson.
4: Thank you, Madam Deputy Speaker. The EU Asylum and Migration Pact ticks all of the Prime Minister's boxes in terms of bringing control and safety to the asylum system, and it's cheaper than the bilateral agreements that his government is making with France and Belgium. So why isn't it on the agenda for his government?
1: Well, I'm happy to look at what the Honourable Gentleman is saying if he writes to me in detail on that very matter.
3: Kit Malthouse.
5: Thank you, Madam Speaker. During the last couple of hours, I've heard the Prime Minister talk about three of the four pillars of our national defence, our military, our resilience and our alliances. But he's yet to mention the fourth crucial pillar, which is the importance of the international rules-based order and the institutions that underpin it. So can I ask, is he going to take any active steps to defend the International Criminal Court and the UK citizens who work there against the American sanctions that have been placed upon it?
1: Obviously, we are looking at the decisions that have been reached in relation to that very issue, and we will, of course, defend any British citizens who've been unfairly treated.
3: Peter Brinsley.
6: Thank you, Madam Deputy Speaker. I've listened carefully to what the Prime Minister had to say. I'm very grateful to him. Would he agree with me that in our international affairs, we must do all we can to support the BBC World Service, which is the voice of this country to the world, the voice of truth and facts?
1: Indeed. I'm a very big supporter of the World Service, indeed of the BBC as a whole.
3: Mike Martin.
7: Thank you, Madam Speaker. Will the Prime Minister state categorically that he's in no way considering a May 2027 general election?
8: Yes.
3: Ben Maguire.
9: Thank you, Madam Deputy Speaker. The US President's disastrous war in the Middle East has massively driven up LPG and heating oil in my rural North Cornwall constituency. Pensioners and struggling families will be forced to leave their heating off, risking their health. As reducing bills is the Prime Minister's stated priority, will the Prime Minister please consider removing VAT on heating oil and LPG and include them within the energy price cap?
1: Well, I understand the point that the Honourable Gentleman is making. Obviously, there are different parts of the UK that are more dependent on heating oil, and that issue has really come to the fore throughout the course of this year. So I will consider what he's got to say. And just to clarify in relation to the last question, yes, in no way am I considering a May 2027 general election.
3: Andrew Rosenbell.
10: Thank you, Madam Deputy Speaker. I know that the people of the Falkland Islands will be reassured by the...